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Columbia and Green's greatest hits of the 60s, 70s, and 80s, oldies 93.5. I'm Jeff Stevens. This time around on the 80s show, we are celebrating one-hit wonders. Some of the greatest songs and artists from the 80s only had one hit. That would be the case for this band in 1983, aided by their video on MTV. Peaked at number 5 on the Billboard Hot 100. Here is Kajagoogoo with their only hit in the U.S. Here's Too Shy on the 80s show.

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0: Columbia and Green's greatest hits of the 60s, 70s, and 80s. Oldies 93.5 from 1987. Another one-hit wonder from an actor turned singer. Bruce Willis had a big hit with that one in 1987. And of course, with all the Die Hard movies, he could do no wrong. That was a big hit for him in 87, his cover of Respect Yourself. More one-hit wonders are coming up as the 80s show continues.
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Oldies 93.5. I'm Jeff Stevens. Every artist dreams of recording a hit pop song that hits the Billboard Hot 100. We are celebrating those that may have just had one hit. In this case, it was a big hit for Matthew Wilder in 1984, who went on to produce artists like Pearl Jam in the 90s. Here's Matthew.

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Your home for the 80s. You are listening to the 80s show. I'm Jeff Stevens, and we're highlighting some excellent one-hit wonders here as we celebrated National One-Hit Wonder Day on Friday. Mary Jane Girls had several releases, but only one big hit on the Billboard Hot 100, and it was this one, a top 10 hit called In My House, the Mary Jane Girls on the 80s show. Boy,

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Oldies 93.5 with Columbia and Green's greatest hits of the 60s, 70s, and 80s. Continuous 80s, you are listening to the 80s show, and we are celebrating National One-Hit Wonder Day on September 25th. This one had a great, fun video, which probably helped this one get all the way to number one, but it would be the only hit for Tony Basil. Here is Mickey on the 80s show.

0: 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Celebrating one-hit wonders from the 80s, her name is Regina. That was her hit from 1986 called Baby Love. You might not be surprised to find out that song was written for Madonna, and Madonna passed on it. Regina sounds a lot like Madonna. I'm Jeff Stevens, celebrating more one-hit wonders coming up on the 80s Show.
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0: and Green's greatest hits of the 60s, 70s, and 80s. 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

Oldies 93.5. What is going on? My name is Christina. Well, listen, we've got some great music coming up. Dan Hartman on the way. I Can Dream About You by request. If there's something you want to hear, let me know. Use the talk back on the iHeart.

Oldies 93.5 with Columbia and Green's greatest hits of the 60s, 70s, and 80s. It's Christina. We're talking awesome news of the week because we love spreading some positive vibes. Tell me what is good with you. Instagram, Facebook, Christina on air.

Aldi's 93.5 with Columbia and Green's greatest hits of the 60s, 70s, and 80s. All right, it's officially fall, so it's time to cozy up with some candlescaping. Yep, to create your signature scent. What is it going to be? Vanilla in one room, apple cinnamon in the next. When they blend together, could create quite the smell.

0: stuff this song into the overhead bin, you're going to have to make room for some down by your legs. 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

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All right, it's time for you to tell me some awesome news of the week. Anything at all that made you smile, you consider a victory. 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

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Did you hear? 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
1: Oh my gosh, I love this song.
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Columbia and Green's greatest hits of the 60s, 70s, and 80s. Oldies 93.5. Well, listen, this is the final half week of September. Then we're on to October, and really the holidays will be here before you know it. So let's start preparing for them in a mindful way. Tell you more in

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1: Hey, it's Christina. Listen, all weekend we've been kind of celebrating Dolly Parton. You know, 9/25 was Dolly Parton Day in California, and I've been like trying to make that happen, you know, everywhere across the country. Am I right? Do we need to start a petition or what?

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1: Well, the news dropped yesterday that Peter Byrne from Naked Eyes passed away at the age of 74, peacefully in his home in Los Angeles. 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
1: So Prime Big Deal Days is set for October 6th and 7th. So it'll be here, you know, in just about a week or so. I'm curious if it's really going to be cheaper than it is right now. You know, sometimes.

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1: 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Yeah.
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Aldi's 93.5. What's going on? It's Christina and Peter Frampton on the way with Baby, I Love Your Way. What do you want to hear? 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

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Well, after 2 years, it looks like the churros are making a limited time comeback to Costco after they were moved, 2 years ago.

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1: 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It's Christina. 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

93.5, Columbia and Green's greatest hits of the 60s, 70s, and 80s. Let's hear your awesome news of the week, things that have just been making you happy, maybe have a big victory. Tell me about it.

Z93.5 with Columbia and Green's greatest hits of the 60s, 70s, and 80s. Have you ever opened a pack of Goldfish crackers and you saw them all clustered together? 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

0: to get information, you know, nearly immediately. It's a tool to stay connected, you know, but it's also a tool that people put out bad information, sometimes on purpose, sometimes by accident. I mean, it's easy. I mean, I just did this the other day where I saw a video from a flood, and I was surprised that this place had flooded again. And in fact, the video was from 3 years ago. So that's, you know, those sorts of things happen too. So, you know, once again, there's not going to be a simple answer. It's going to be this, you know, a complex thing of assessing.
1: Right. Do you think people naturally gravitate toward the simplest thing when sometimes the answers are more complicated than that?
0: Yeah, well, I think that's probably true. And that's probably a good way to be, because, you know, Occam's razor, the simplest explanation that does the job is usually the right one.
1: Yeah.
0: You know, when you hear hoofbeats, think horses, not zebras. And that's you know, that's the kind of thing, too. But sometimes there are complex explanations for things, and also complex solutions that may not be what comes to mind immediately.
1: We're speaking with survivalist Chris Begley. He is co-author of The Emergency Playbook, a bunker-free guide to disaster preparation. So let's start. You got all sorts of checklists and, you know, all things, step-by-step lists in the book. What is the first thing that all of us should do when preparing for a potential emergency or disaster?
0: Well, the first thing is going to be gather information. And that'll take a variety of forms. Understand the situations you might face. You know, I'm based here in Lexington, Kentucky. Mm-hmm. We don't really worry about earthquakes, but there are a number of other things, floods, tornadoes, that are going to be closer to the top of the list. So the first is, you know, understand what you're going to be facing. The second would be know your neighbors, know your community, understand sort of the way in which they can help and the way in which you can help your community. Because ultimately, when you're dealing with some sort of disaster, you know, it's going to involve people coming together to try to get through, try to rebuild, try to, you know, carry on. And so that would be the in general, sort of the first thing. But in terms of concrete steps, the first thing would be to make emergency plans with your family or the people that you're going to need to be, that you're going to be most concerned about. How do you communicate? Where do you meet? What do you do if those plans break down? You know, if you're getting evacuated for, I don't know, a hurricane or a wildfire.
1: Right.
0: You don't have time sometimes to spend looking for all of your family. I mean, even if they're children, they might be at school, they might be at a friend's house. And so the first thing is to come up with a plan that will allow you to, you know, proceed to the next step.
1: Right. And I guess it'll be the emergency prep will be different for everybody in the country, you know, along the Atlantic and Gulf Coast. It'll probably be hurricanes. You mentioned flooding there. There are wildfires really all over the country, earthquakes out west and things like that. And then I'm guessing one of the things you always have to consider is knowing when to either shelter in place or evacuate. It's an important question that I have a feeling too often people wait too long before they make a decision.
0: Well, I think that's true. And in general, sheltering in place is typically going to be what you do. You know, leaving a place may not get you to a better place. It might just get you to a different place and one that you're less familiar with. You know, but of course, that's different if you're getting evacuation notices and, you know, or even suggestions. Those typically are good suggestions. Go ahead and get out, you know, if it's something like a hurricane or a wildfire, and come back later. Often there's very little you can do by staying behind, certainly for a hurricane. And that, you know, that's going to figure into the equation. But there, you know, there are going to be things that complicate it for every family.
1: Right.
0: You know, where do you live in a rural area? Do you live in an urban area? How long do you have? Are the roads already clogged? What are your transportation options? Do you have people with limited mobility? Do you have pets? Do you have young children? Do you have farm animals? How are you going to handle all of that? And that's part of, you know, what you'll have to put into your plan. And it's not always possible that you can, you know, adequately deal with all of that. I'm thinking about wildfires and
1: sure.
0: farm animals. You know, I mean, maybe the best you can do is open the gates, cut the fences, and, you know, allow them some opportunity to escape. But, you know, the situations are going to be obviously different for every person.
1: And in the book, you go through a bunch of different common scenarios. I think 9 different common scenarios are covered in the book. And again, I want to stress this isn't a doomsday prepping book, because that's different. That's somebody preparing for the end of the world, a nuclear war, sort of government, overthrow or something like that. You're talking about legitimate things that we all generally either have or will deal with in life.
0: Yeah. I mean, we do talk about some things like, you know, political unrest and civil unrest and some nuclear situations, because, you know, they're all part of the possibility.
1: Right.
0: But, you know, the bulk of it is this, you know, tornado, hurricane, floods, any disruption, you know, to your life. And you're right, that our approach is not sort of fear-based, and that's not to say that we're being naive or underestimating the implications of some of these things, but rather that, you know, that just, you know, promoting the fear doesn't help. You know, it's not something that's going to create the results that we'd like to see, which is that communities by and large are set up and prepared to deal with these things.
1: Yeah, and they survive together. I mean, the ones that do best do it, as you mentioned earlier, as a community. I also mentioned, I also believe preparations would be different if you're preparing based on your fear of something than if you're preparing based on information and wanting to be able to respond to something.
0: Yeah, I mean, you know, you look in any sort of survivalist magazine, prepper magazine, and, you know, with some exceptions, there's likely to be things about guns and ammunition and defending yourself.
1: Right.
0: And now that's, you know, that's real to a degree, and that's something that people need to think about. But, you know, I'll tell you that having been here in Kentucky through some pretty bad floods and being in other places after earthquakes, for instance, or after hurricane, I never saw anybody thinking like, you know, thank goodness I had all that ammo.
1: That's right.
0: It didn't make a difference.
1: Yeah.
0: You know.
1: Yeah, it's one thing protecting your property from looters or something like that, but not exactly the same as surviving. What about what do you do, or let me rephrase it. Can you prepare for having no power and having no information? Because I guess that's the main key in the book, is being informed as preparation for an emergency. What do you do when you don't have access to information anymore?
0: Well, that's a real problem. So we'll do everything you can to make sure you have different means of getting information. For most of us, it's going to be either, you know, through the internet somehow, you know, things that you see on your phone, or maybe, you know, on the TV. But of course, the one that a lot of people rely on is radio after that.
1: Right.
0: You know, some of us don't even have radios really, except in your car. You know, so having an FM radio or one with multiple bands, and they sell these, you know, as preparation tools, could allow you to really tune into different places. I mean, you can get, so can be hand cranked and have shortwave frequencies, meaning that you could potentially tune in to broadcasts from other countries if that matters. And, you know,
1: let's not forget AM radio. AM radio is invaluable, especially after natural disasters. A couple more minutes here with Chris Begley. He is a survival expert and the co-author of The Emergency Playbook, a bunker-free guide to disaster preparation. Do you have a go bag?
0: Of course, yes.
1: What do you have in that go bag, and what would it be used for?
0: Well, a go bag is something that if you needed to evacuate or if you were unsure of what's going on, that you could grab and just have with you. Let's say that maybe, you know, if you're evacuating, of course, you could grab it and leave. If you're looking for your children in the midst of an uncertain situation, you could grab it and just have it with you in case you weren't able to return. I think that for me, one of the important things in there are copies of important papers that you might need later. And this could be birth certificates, passports, you know, different kinds of ID, titles to a vehicle or deeds to a property, insurance papers, things that you might want later. I mean, imagine a wildfire or a flood. It's possible you could come back to, or, you know, or a tornado, to a place where your house is gone. And all of the stuff that you, you know, stashed away in there could be gone too. So this would be an important thing. Of course, you could have digital copies too, you know, take photos and email them to yourself, and they'll always be there wherever you can recover your email. But, you know, having hard copies would be good. A hard copy of a map of the area you're likely to be in, because, I mean, think of how dependent we are on GPS. I mean, I use it to go to the grocery store sometimes. Even though I've been there a million times. It's just habit. Just stick that in the bag so that you don't have to think, where is that? Where is this? So.
1: The book is titled The Emergency Playbook, A Bunker-Free Guide to Disaster Preparation. Chris Begley is the co-author. Chris, really appreciate the time and the information. Best of luck. Hope you never need to use any of this stuff.
0: I hope you don't either. Thank you very much.
1: Thank you, brother. I am Manny Munoz. I appreciate you listening to iHeartRadio's Communities this week. As always, if you have any questions, comments, or suggestions, reach out to me on Instagram. My handle is at IODManny. That's at IODManny. And that'll do it for another edition of iHeartRadio's Communities. I'm Manny Munoz. Until next time.
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15: And I'm Tracy V. Wilson.
14: Tracy, I love shoes.
15: I know you do. You love them so much. You have more shoes than anyone I know.
14: Really?
15: Yeah. Oh. I mean, as far as I know.
14: I probably have more shoes than anyone else I know, too. I have a lot of shoes, and I keep forgetting where I have shoes. I'm just going to confess a thing. Okay, I converted our entire guest room into what we call Shoe Palace.
15: Uh-huh.
14: It's where all the shoes live. Brian put up a very nice shelving system in there. I can go visit my shoes. I go sit in there. I have my shoes. But then I forget that there are other places I've stashed shoes, and then I find them and go, oh, I forgot about this closet full of shoes. It's an exciting time. Anyway, so normally I tell people if they stay in our guest room, they have to sign a friend EA where they won't disclose how many shoes they've seen and what a mess it is. And they're always very lovely about it. But I love shoes. And I really love sneakers. I can talk on Friday about sneakerhead culture, which I do not count myself part of. And I'll explain why on Friday. But we're going to talk about sneakers today. And everybody knew this was coming because I mentioned it in the Charles Goodyear episode and how that was originally going to be a teeny piece of this. And then it became its own episode. And here's the thing. In prepping for this, which I've been doing for a while and kind of dragged my tail a little bit, because I kept thinking there must be book after book after book on this subject. I've seen a bunch. I have a bunch of books about sneaker history, but really they're all about sort of the modern era of sneaker history. Mm-hmm. They kind of pick up from the point where sneakers have already become established as a streetwear and a style thing, rather than like their utility purposes that led to their invention. And those books often talk about things like scarcity and identity and desirability that are all very important and part of sneaker culture. It's cool and interesting, but that's not what I was after. I wanted to talk more about, as I said, the origin and how we got from most people wearing leather-soled shoes to running around in sneakers almost all the time. And the thing is that because there isn't a comprehensive book about the history, there are some that talk about the history, but all of them, and this show will as well, kind of have to leave some stuff out because there was a lot of stuff going on in different places. The thing that I ran into over and over is because that's also piecemeal, there is some confusion and contradictory information and things that are flat out wrong that have been repeated over the years, even by very well-established news outlets. So we get to do a little bit of myth-busting in this episode in a couple of instances, as well as talk about some mysteries which really have to do with poor or lost documentation. I also want to mention out of the gate, there are obviously issues in the sneaker industry today regarding labor. Horrible factory conditions, low pay, forced labor, those have all been documented in the shoe industry. And in some cases, these are factories that aren't run directly by a shoe brand, but they supply the brands. Still, I would say it is on any shoe company to know where their product comes from. And in recent years, there has been a push throughout the industry, particularly for big players in the shoe industry, to really do better. And a lot of them have created initiatives to improve and to address some of these problems. But there are still a lot of opaque points in the supply chain. And a lot of watchdogs are like, yeah, but what's going on right here? Do you know? And so that disclosure is not always forthcoming. Listen, we're not going to get into any of that part here today. But I wanted to just acknowledge it. It is a huge, massive subject. It could be its own whole thing that I would say is not a history podcast so much as like a Consumer Report podcast. So it's outside of our sphere, but it's worth knowing. And I just want people to think about where their stuff comes from. Also, if you want to go all the way back to the history of athletic footwear, you could, in some cases, find people referencing things as far back as the 8th century BCE. That was when Greek Olympians first, to the best of our knowledge, went from running barefoot to wearing very simple leather coverings, like sandals that offered a little bit of protection for their soles, for the soles of their feet as they were running on things like rocks and very hot surfaces. But we're not going that far back. So we are starting this one in the 19th century when people started to apply India rubber to shoes to create a sole that had a little bit of grip and a little bit of protection from water.
15: Right out of the gate, this one has a little bit of mystery. On May 21st, 1832, a patent titled "For a Method of Attaching Leather Soles to Boots and Shoes of India Rubber" was issued to Waite Webster of New York City. But this original patent has been lost. It is what is known as an X patent. And that is because in 1836, the U.S. Patent Office had a massive and devastating fire that destroyed the existing patents that were filed from 1790 all the way to the year of the fire. The X does not represent that loss. It designates that those patents don't use the numbering system that we see in patents today. Patents prior to this fire had, as their designation, the inventor's name and the date of the issue. There's ongoing work to try to recover those patents from copies and the records of patent holders, and a retroactive numbering system is attached to those patents, which use an X in their number. So it's clear that they predate this new numbering system that's used today.
14: Yeah, it's also like on the off chance there was a weird instance where the modern, starting after the fire, numbering system accidentally duplicated the number of another patent, the X would show you, no, they're not the same thing. And as Tracy just said, the Waite Webster patent was an X patent. So we might not know much about it. And mentions of Webster's patent indicate that it was actually never put into production. But there is actually a little bit more to the story than that. The Journal of the Franklin Institute from December of 1832 mentions Waite Webster's patent with an abbreviated description of it. And that reads, quote, "An insole of leather is to be put within the shoe or boot, and a corresponding outsole and heel are placed on the outside, when the whole is to be attached together by nailing, pegging, or sewing in the ordinary modes of performing these processes." And there is some evidence that the patent was used to make shoes for consumer purchase.
15: The Monmouth Democrat of Freehold, New Jersey, ran an announcement on March 5th, 1835 about them, titled "Patent India Rubber or Gum Elastic Shoes." It opened with, quote, "The subscribers having purchased of the patentee, Mr. Waite Webster, his exclusive patent right for the state of New Jersey, Essex County accepted, for attaching sole leather to gum elastics or India rubber boots and shoes, hereby warn all persons that any infringement on their rights will be prosecuted. They offer for sale the above right for counties on terms as may best suit purchasers. So this write-up goes on to say they have them ready for people to come and try on. And from there, there's an endorsement. Quote, to whom it may concern, we the undersigned, having worn Mr. W. Webster's patent India rubber shoes, are happy to state that they find them perfect in keeping dry feet, are easy to the wearer, and answer fully our expectations and Mr. W.'s recommendations. We most cheerfully recommend them to the public as a valuable improvement. We think they decidedly supersede all inventions for keeping dry feet and, of course, a great preservation of health. That endorsement is signed by 8 men of the community. There's also a second endorsement from 2 other men that reads in part, quote, the invention of fixing bottoms to the India rubber no doubt deserves and will command a universal patronage. As far as our experience and observation has gone, we can most cheerfully recommend the shoes to all who prize dry feet, good health, and long life. It's not clear what happened to this retail effort, but this was several years before Charles Goodyear figured out the process to vulcanize rubber. So it's pretty likely that these shoes just melted in the heat and cracked in the cold, and eventually people abandoned them.
14: Yeah, it's also unclear to me if those models that they're telling people to come and try on are ones they could take home, or if those are like prototypes, because it doesn't seem like there was ever a mass production. We still don't know what exactly went on with Webster's. But now it's time for our first myth bust. So most sources, even very reputable ones, as I mentioned at the top of the show, state that John Boyd Dunlop founded the Liverpool Rubber Company and started producing rubber-soled shoes in the 1830s. But this appears to be a jumble of facts that get compressed on the timeline. John Boyd Dunlop wasn't even born until the 1840s. And while he did innovate with rubber that was more tire-based, he's another one that might be on my list. We'll see what happens. We're going to come back to him, though, in a moment. But the Liverpool Rubber Company, founded by somebody else, did make rubber-soled shoes starting in the 1830s. And those were sand shoes. And they were named that because they were intended to make walking on sand easier. And as such, their target market was people who were headed to the seaside.
15: Apparently, people loved these shoes and how comfortable they were compared to leather-soled shoes. So much so, over the course of decades, that a complaint was lodged in the Brooklyn Eagle on July 28, 1895, in a column for the girls. That was a regular column that featured things that editors thought, quote, home lovers and pleasure seekers should know. It reads, quote, sand shoes are for wearing on the sand. They are as bad for the feet as any other kind of rubbers. You would think it is a great hardship. Perhaps you would say it was cruel to be compelled to wear overshoes all day. Then why put on your sand shoes to wear about the streets? This appeal is made to girls because parents are not to blame. It is the children who think it fine to wear these relics of days at the seashore. Just in case you thought criticizing girls for their clothing choices was something new in the world we're living in, it is not. Also, by this point, as you're about to see, companies were making rubber-soled shoes for streetwear, not just for the sand. So the writer of this particular comment may have just been a crabby stick in the mud, similarly to many people who continue just criticizing the clothing of young people, especially girls and young women.
14: Yeah. Coming up, we're going to talk about the rapid growth of the shoe industry in the later half of the 19th century. And we will do that after we take a quick sponsor break.
16: 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Have we got a podcast for you?
17: He has a flat, rectangular object tucked under his arm, some beloved piece of art now victim to the night. He darts out of the shattered front doors, hops on the moped, and off he goes.
16: At Ridiculous Crime, stealing gems in broad daylight is right up our alley. If it's nonviolent, audacious, and kind of silly, we'll tell you all about it.
18: They have all these duffel bags out on the floor, and they're just throwing in gold bars, rough and polished diamonds. Oh. They broke into 126 of 160 boxes.
19: Oh, damn.
18: Yeah. Art crime, gem thefts, con artists, scammers, ridiculous crime. 99% murder-free and 100% ridiculous. 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
14: As we recently discussed in our Charles Goodyear episode, vulcanization was patented in both the U.S. and Britain in 1839 by two different people. And that development led to more reliable rubber options for soling shoes, as vulcanized rubber stands up to heat and cold much better than natural or India rubber. India just being an alternate name for natural rubber. And that moved everything that used rubber forward, and that, of course, included shoes.
15: So by the 1870s, rubber-soled shoes with canvas uppers had become more common. These transitioned from sand shoes into a similar shoe, but one that was meant for wearing in daily life instead of just at the beach. These came to be known as plimsolls, and they got their name from something that is not at all connected to shoes, but from maritime practice. Samuel Plimsoll developed a system in the mid-19th century for marking the hulls of ships with horizontal lines to mark the depth that they could be submerged to safely. This was used to determine what the safe load was for their cargo. Samuel Plimsoll is on Holly's shortlist because he did a lot of interesting things. I can say with confidence, we'll have that episode not too long from now. Probably not next week, but not far off. The line where the rubber sole met the canvas upper on these early shoes reminded people of the plimsoll line on ships. It indicated that the canvas area above that line should not be submerged, so they just started calling them that. It's not clear when shoes started being called plimsolls, but the plimsoll line wasn't adopted until 1876, so it would have been sometime after that.
14: Yeah, that's another one where people will say quite definitively this started in this decade, and it's like, no, I found one earlier, or I found one later. By the 1880s, lawn tennis shoes were very in demand as that sport became a popular pastime following the publication of Major Clopton Wingfield's Book of Lawn Tennis Rules in England in 1873. Lawn tennis shoes spanned a really wide range, materials and price-wise. Models were often made with canvas, while those that were aimed at a more fashionable and privileged player would have been made of things like fancy leathers. A write-up in the Times Union of Rochester, New York in July 1882 included mention of lawn tennis shoes in its fashion column, stating, quote, "The regular lawn tennis shoe had a rubber sole, which ensures the player a firm footing and is harmless to the court. The canvas shoe is very desirable. It is faced with cashmere. A waterproof rubber solution cements the two materials together, producing a soft, flexible effect, comfortable and pretty." An ad placed by the Nickel Plate Shoe Store in the Des Moines Register in June of 1888 read, "Notice, tennis players, our tennis shoes are made to assist in playing tennis." That was all caps. "Not made only for looks, though as for looks, fit, and price, they surpass all others!" Exclamation point. One of the interesting details of lawn tennis shoes was that they started out unisex, and then companies started offering different women's and men's versions. The women's versions, from a lot of companies, had heels for a while. By the 1890s, women were given the option of having heeled or non-heeled tennis shoes, which tickles me to no end for some reason.
15: In our December 2024 episode on Jan Ernst Matzleiger, we mentioned that in 1882, he invented a lasting machine that enabled the tops of shoes to be joined to the soles without the need for a person to do the hand finishing. This machine was designed for leather-soled shoes, but it represented the completion of a mechanized shoe production process. All of the other parts of the process had already been mechanized. And it didn't take long for companies manufacturing athletic shoes to adapt this process for rubber soles, which were often glued on, but also had some stitching. At least some of them also had some stitching. Matzleiger's invention changed the entire shoe industry, including athletic shoes, and it made mass production of rubber-soled shoes possible. By the end of the 1880s, less than a decade after the lasting machine was invented, there were huge warehouses of lawn tennis shoes dotting Europe and North America. Thomas Turner's 2016 paper, The Production and Consumption of Lawn Tennis Shoes in Late Victorian Britain, quotes an 1888 article in Pastime magazine that complained about how difficult it was getting for sports reporters to have to make the rounds of all the tennis shoe showrooms and factories in the UK each year to see the latest models because there were so many shoe companies with new ones starting up all the time, and they had to get a look at all those shoes.
14: I don't know why that also tickled me. Just this idea of it's my job to go look at every tennis shoe. Today, there are people that have that job and they love them. And here's the thing. The demand was there for this rapidly expanding production because tennis shoes quickly made their way into other activities in sports, including things like walking for sport, not just strolling, but walking, sport walking, cycling, golf, and boxing, among others. And soon the term tennis shoe also just came to be used to refer to almost any shoe that had a rubber sole. So though they were used in a lot of sports, the word tennis still stuck to them. So if you've ever wondered why they're called tennis shoes, that's why. Then in 1891, Dr. James Naismith invented basketball at Springfield College in Massachusetts as a way to keep the school students active indoors in the winter. And soon, shoes that looked more or less the same as tennis shoes were being sold as basketball shoes to appeal to the players of the new sport. And players of all of these sports fell in love with the grip of the rubber sole. So by the dawn of the 20th century, sports and shoes made specifically for those sports that featured rubber were just deeply intertwined.
15: A little bit of myth busting here. In a lot of places, books, articles, online discussions, you'll see that the first use of the word sneaker describing rubber-soled shoes is attributed to a marketing man named Henry Nelson McKinney around 1917. But there are also sources that state that it came into use in the 1880s. Holly really quickly found earlier uses of the word when not even looking for earlier uses. At first, there was an article in the New Orleans Bee from November 1904 with the headline, "Sneakers, the Things." It opens with, quote, "Sneakers," said the man back from the woods. "That's what you want, sneakers." This whole write-up is about how if you're going for a trail walk, you want rubber-soled sneakers, not leather-soled shoes. It lays out the reasons why sneakers are the superior option, noting that the flexible sole and canvas tops, quote, "permit the foot the freest play and permit it to settle and grip on whatever you step." That article incidentally ran in newspapers around the U.S. that autumn, so that is obviously before 1917, but mentions of sneakers also go farther back than that.
14: The sneaker was in fact so popular and so popularly known by that name in the early 1890s that on August 23rd of 1894, the Boston Globe ran a sad fictional tale worthy of a Pixar short about a baseball shoe that was cast aside by its owner. It read in part, quote, "Early one spring when the air was salubrious and the small boy was out with his marbles, the sneaker, that hybrid of rubber and cloth, the hated rival of the baseball shoe, came along to wheedle the small boy and the youth for sugared favors. 'My touch is like velvet,' said the sneaker. 'I alight like the snowflake, and when laced to your foot, I cling like the vine. Unlike the dirty, red-coated baseball shoe, I never grow flabby with age. I bag not at the knee like old trousers, but hold close to the foot while yielding to its every caprice." It's so sad. This baseball shoe is just going through it. But that baseball shoe does make peace with its fate, recognizing eventually in the story that it once supplanted another shoe. But that is, again, an even earlier use of the word sneaker.
15: The Record Journal of Meriden, Connecticut ran an article in 1898 indicating that the writer at least believed the term sneakers in relation to shoes was a new development. That write-up started, quote, "Sneakers is a new word. It has been coined by the children of a New York family whose mother was made their unconscious accomplice in passing the counterfeit word upon the public. All soft-soled shoes in which a child of an inquiring nature can noiselessly perambulate the house in search of raisins, lump sugar, and such lawful prey are by these children given the euphonious and suggestive designation of sneakers." Sneak, sneaker, sneakers. The origin is too obvious to need any further explanation. The story then relays how a mother went to a department store asking for sneakers, only to be embarrassed when she realized that she was after tennis shoes. Or another version of this origin is similar, but it suggests that the term sneakers was applied to rubber-soled shoes because adult criminals like thieves could noiselessly move around in them. Regardless of when and why people started using the term sneakers, it was obviously in use by the 1890s. So sneaker and tennis shoe were both in common use by the late 19th century.
14: Yeah, if you go looking at a lot of, you know, how newspapers would do like serialized fiction during this time, a lot of them start to include a clue that like there are sneaker prints. Clearly someone very sneaky. It's running around in shoes that cannot be heard. I started giggling so much at how many of those I ran into. We are about to talk about a lot of familiar names because many sneaker companies that really marked the beginning of the industry are still around. We will get into it after we hear from the sponsors that keep the show going.
19: 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Oprah, Kobe Bryant, Kevin Hart, Lewis Hamilton, and many, many more. 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
14: In 1906, the New Balance Arch Support Company was founded in Boston, Massachusetts. But it was not initially a shoe company. As that name indicates, it made arch supports that fit inside of shoes. And those supports were a new invention of the company's founder, William J. Riley, who, according to the company and the lore that it shares, got the idea for a three-point insole after watching chickens walk around in his yard, noting the way that they balanced on their splayed-out toes. By 1938, the company was making shoes that were designed for track and field sports. The Brown Bag Harriers Sports Club commissioned Riley to design and make them shoes that year, which he did. Those first models for the Harriers were famously made of kangaroo leather. And the company remained primarily an arch support manufacturer for decades, even after they made those shoes. And they didn't introduce the first true sneaker in their line, the Trackster, until 1961.
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0: I'm Casey Kasem. 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
0: Leading off the survey is the latest hit by Sheena. Not Sheena of the Jungle, but Sheena of Scotland. This is her ninth top 40 hit here in America, and it debuts at number 40 this week. Sheena Easton with Strut.
1: Number 39.

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2: Now on with our countdown to the 40 biggest hits in the USA. I'm Casey Kasem. This is American Top 40, and we're on our way to the number one song in the land.
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3: 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Here's Scandal featuring Patti Smyth. They climb a notch with The Warrior.

0: 2 weeks away from reaching the countdown. 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
2: Top 40. I'm Casey Kasem. From the number one album in the land, Purple Rain, here's Prince climbing two notches with Let's Go Crazy.

Columbia and Green's greatest hits of the 60s, 70s, and 80s. Oldies 93.5. I'm Jeff Davis. We've got your weekend rock and roll just after 11 o'clock. Good Sunday morning to you. Foreigner and Bill Withers coming up. More of the greatest hits back to back. Now, it's not the Broken Wings that you want for your Sunday football get together. It's the Chicken Wings. Clearing that up. Here's Mr.

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I'm Jeff Davis. 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

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Oldies 93.5. From the Bee Gees to the Beatles, we got the greatest hits back to back all weekend long. Twist

this time. Oldies, 93.5. I'm Jeff Davis, heading toward noontime. 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That'll get you ready. 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

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I'm Jeff Davis. 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

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I'm Jeff Davis. 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

Oldies 93.5 with Columbia and Green's greatest hits of the 60s, 70s, and 80s. I'm Jeff Davis. It is the 50th anniversary of Dancing Queen by ABBA, and they're celebrating with a vinyl release, two of them actually. Two different vinyls, one a limited sparkly vinyl and one the old classic black vinyl. Dance the Night Away. Roy Orbison is coming up. CCR now. Down on the corner.

Oldies, 93.5, Columbia and Green's greatest hits of the 60s, 70s, and 80s. Just after 1 o'clock, Bill Withers and Eddie Money are coming up. I'm Jeff Davis. More of the greatest hits back-to-back. Foreigner going to reissue the Head Games album, the Super Deluxe Edition, October 30th. 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

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I'm Jeff Davis. 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
1: I'm Jeff Davis. Happy Sunday. Steve Miller Band coming up as we roll through another long set back-to-back. And now a song that Phil Collins recently said was largely improvised. It just sort of came together spontaneously in the air tonight.

Oldies 93.5. CCR, it's Proud Mary. I'm Jeff Davis. Interestingly, Mary is not on the list of the most popular girls' names for 2026. In fact, the number one name is Olivia. For boys, the number one name is Liam. No Mary, no John. A Henry is on the list, though, for boys. And for girls, Emma, Isabella, and Evelyn are there. Now here's

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Oldies 93.5. I'm Jeff Davis. 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

Columbia and Green's greatest hits of the 60s, 70s, and 80s. Oldies 93.5. It's the Cars, Just What I Needed. I'm Jeff Davis, just after 2 o'clock. And unfortunately, that song is another rock and roll classic that's being used in a commercial for medicine. I heard Funky Town in a medicine commercial here recently, too.

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I'm Jeff Davis. 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

Oldies 93.5, playing Columbia and Green's greatest hits of the 60s, 70s, and 80s. I'm Jeff Davis, got Eric Carmen movie music coming up for you in just a few minutes. It's more of the greatest hits back-to-back Buffalo Springfield, for what it's worth.

oldies, 93.5 Colombian Greens, greatest hits of the 60s, 70s, and 80s. Good afternoon, this is Jack Cradville. I feel good. It's got to be 5 o'clock somewhere.

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Mix 93.5. Good afternoon, this is Jack Cradiville. Less than half of us believe we are going to find the one. I'll explain. Coming up, Peter Frampton, Baby, I Love Your Way.

Columbia Green's greatest hits of the 60s, 70s, and 80s, oldies 93.5. Some of the greatest songs ever made. This Jack Cradiddle, despite legal troubles, Smokey Robinson still on tour. Here he is with

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1: 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I can recall the day, summer, many years ago. 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It's least air-conditioned, right? Were we surprised, blown away, more accurate?

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Oldies935.com.

Oldies 93.5. It's Jack Cradiville. 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Well, it's complicated. I'll explain coming up just a bit. Right now, Paul Rogers and Free. All right now.

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1: This is Jack Cradiville. So a couple of days ago, I posted a nice picture of my wife. Wife Appreciation Day. That's what it said on the calendar. And I noticed today on the calendar, Wife Appreciation Day. Detecting a pattern. Every day, here's Simon and Garfunkel, Mrs. Robinson.

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This Jack Cradiville. Now, I know I'm sensitive to these things, but I don't believe in any case that I would ever call a woman, any woman, a brick house or a house of any kind. Just my opinion. Commodores got away with it back in the day. Lionel Richie and Brick House.

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Oldies 93.5. It's Jack Cradiville. So you're staying at somebody's home for a few days. What is the most common complaint? We'll take a look coming up.

Colombian Green's greatest hits of the 60s, 70s, and 80s, oldies 93.5. Jack Cradiville, don't want to get too maudlin, but a very good friend of mine I lost recently. This was his favorite band. He got to interview Levi Stubbs a few times. So we're reaching out. I'll be there. Four Tops.

Oldies 93.5. Jack Cradiville, sad news. We lost this guy the past week. Pete Byrne did this and Promises, Promises. The band Naked Eyes and Always Something There to Remind Me.

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Columbia Green's greatest hits of the 60s, 70s, and 80s, oldies 93.5. Thank you so much for having us on. This is Jack Cradiville. Can you still take it to the limit one more time? I think I can. It just happens earlier in the evening than it used to. Classic Eagles.

It's that time of year when you use the seat heater and the air conditioning on the same day. It must be fall. Columbia and Green 60s, 70s, and 80s. 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

Columbia and Green's greatest hits of the 60s, 70s, and 80s. Oldies, 93.5. Hey, what's going on for your Sunday night? Hitman Hayes checking in. Hope you're having a great weekend. It's not over yet. On

Columbia and Green's greatest hits of the 60s, 70s, and 80s, Oldies 93.5. It's the one group that I have never seen that I really want to see, and I don't know if I'll ever get to see. It's the Rolling Stones, and I can't get no satisfaction.

Columbia and Green's greatest hits of the 60s, 70s, and 80s, oldies, 93.5. So this was their first ever number one hit on the Billboard Hot 100 chart. It all took place in March of 1975. It's the

Oldies 93.5, playing Columbia and Green's greatest hits of the 60s, 70s, and 80s. What's going on, Hitman Hayes, on a Sunday night? Hope you enjoyed the weekend. I say it like it's over yet. We still have some time left to enjoy the weekend. Let's not look that way, right? Let's enjoy and embrace every moment we have.